0: finger on your eyebrow.
1: Good morning, Rust. Happy chilly morning to you.
2: Ooh, it is a cold morning around the country today. Not bad here in the balmy north, the winterless north.
3: Can't believe you said it was 8 degrees there and we're down here in the frost. There wasn't too much in the way of tournaments this weekend, open-wise. A few intermediates, juniors and novices performing.
2: Quite a number of them, actually, albeit that there wasn't much open stuff on. On Friday night, Auckland Northern had their interclub, and the top intermediate players there were Jennifer Colgan and Sue Bellin, and the top junior players were Sophie Krantz and Glenda McLeod, and all four of those were from the Mangawai Club. That was a good little result from their club. The Trouty Lytle Cup that I've been talking about a few times to try and get the numbers up, that was won by Alec Lewin and Alistair Bury from Remuera. I Googled this morning to try and find out who Trouty Lytle was. No information on Google, but the Trouty Lytle Cup has been around for a long, long time. And I noticed in 1987 it was won by Kevin Hu, who directed the tournament at Howick. And that evening, caught his plane at 11 o'clock and headed off to China. So Kevin was a winning junior. Now, Hara had a junior and a novice pairs. The junior novice pairs was won by Stephen and Paul Cowrey from Fielding. They averaged 62.5, and there were 13 tables at that tournament. A good turnout. They had an intermediate running alongside it, so a total of 30 tables on the day. The intermediate was won by Claire Martin and Diane Werder, both from Hawera. The Sotheby's Nelson Junior was won by Jenny Norton and Pat Reed, both from Nelson, and they averaged over 62%. Sometimes I mention the percents if they're really meritorious. Now, in the upper part of the island, I'll go firstly to the Matamata 5A, which was won by Liz Fisher and Kathy Yule, but I meant to mention that in second came Kerry McRae and Bill Leach. Now, both of those are still intermediate players, so that was a really good result. And the top intermediate pair, I think, from my calculation, were Andrew Reynolds and Mark Lynch from Omokoroa. If you recall, a couple of weeks ago, they won the Tauranga Restricted together. So they're having a good little trot.
3: They were in the running for most of the day too, Ross. I was watching that tournament.
2: Very good intermediate players. In Howick, the 8B Restricted, the top intermediate pair there were Deirdre Oliver and her partner, Mr. Jin. The second place overall were both Jinnies as well. And so they didn't qualify as the top II. They didn't get the bottle of wine for that. That was Mark and Karina Sim-Smith. They were second overall. And top on the day were Anne and Leo Sim.
1: Oh, right, yeah.
2: Karina's mum and dad. They had a quaddie then. We're all from Howick winning the top prizes. Okay. The Tyree graded pairs. Because coming first down there was Graham Dale and Vivian Clifford Marsh. Graham Dale's from Balclutha and Vivian's from Invercargill. Graham Dale is a Ginny. He's an intermediate player, and he won that tournament with Vivian down there, which was a great result. I did actually look to see what happened in the Pete Benham Open down in Wellington. That was run by Brian Cleaver and John Luoni, and they got a 69.8%. in the first session. Not Ginny's, definitely worth a mention.
3: Well, Brian Cleaver, of course, used to play with Pete Benham, didn't he?
2: Yes, and interestingly, Brian Cleaver and Pete Benham played in the 70s when I first played bridge back in the day in the 70s with Rex Benson and Dougal McLean, of course. And that's about all I've got, my friends.
3: I'm going to put you on the spot here, Ross, going back to Mangawai. How big would the Mangawai Club be? Any idea roughly how many members they'd have?
2: I would think they would have 90 to 100 members.
3: Okay, it's a reasonable size.
2: They run a very nice restricted tournament, which was won by an intermediate and junior pair from East Coast Bays and North Shore.
3: Okay, Ross, thank you very much.
1: Catch up with us next week. The Gin Man leads you out with the Gin Club motto.
2: Observe omne nemenem time. Respect all. Fear none. Have a good week. Light it and
1: send it out. Send it out now. Coming up next is part two of our chat with Malcolm Mayer, New Zealand representative.

0: representative, current president of Akarana, and yep, he talks about his experiences and how long he's been representing our country.
1: I really believe in our game, and I think that, you know, our game is something that we need to sell throughout the known land, and we need to encourage our existing players to do better and better and better. There are two aspects to our game. Obviously, there's the social side. There's also the competitive side. If one ignores the competitive side, then perhaps one might start losing friends if you don't keep up. So as far as the app is concerned, I had a great deal to do with the designing of it, I guess, or spearheading it, if you like. The chief software designer who put the whole thing together is New Zealand's head director, Mr. Matthew McManus. He's an excellent man, an excellent man to deal with. In fact, he drove our tournament on Friday, and he seemed pretty well invisible, which meant the thing went incredibly smoothly, as it always does under his governance.
0: Where does Matthew actually live at the moment?
1: Oh, he lives in the mainland. He's in Dunedin.
0: Oh, right.
1: That's the beauty about Real Bridge. You could be living anywhere and playing anywhere.
2: Anywhere from Dunedin to Egypt, apparently.
1: Yeah, living anywhere and playing everywhere.
2: A little bit about Malcolm Mayo while we've got you there, because some of our listeners are fairly new to the game. They might not have heard of you, Malcolm. So how many times do you reckon you've played for New Zealand? Just a rough estimate.
1: If one does not count the regional events, which the Pacific Islands and Australia, if one doesn't include that, then it would be in the order of 32. Oh. It makes quite a few more when you talk about the regional.
2: This is a delicate question. What year was the first year you played?
1: Well, it's a bit embarrassing, to be fair.
2: Come on, Malcolm. What year was it? Wasn't this century, I know that.
1: Okay, well, I'll tell you why it's embarrassing. Well, it's not embarrassing. My first year was 1976. And in some ways, it was very exciting for a young boy. I mean, I was 19 at the time when selected. It happened to be the very first year. It was what we called in those days the Far East Championship. Now that China has actually joined the group, it's changed its name from the Far East to the Asia Pacific Bridge Championships. Anyway, in those days, as I say, it was the Far East. And it happened to be the very first time that that event was hosted right here in New Zealand. So my first time of representing New Zealand meant actually I played in New Zealand, which wasn't quite so flash, you know, and it was here in Auckland. I stayed at home and drove to the venue each day. It wasn't as exciting as most people's first exposure. I was determined to dig in as a New Zealand representative, and at that stage, New Zealand's youngest. So I made a vow that I had to play for at least the first 10 years nonstop, and so I did that and a bit more. And, of course, all of those things, they add to naught when you look back. Yes, it seems I've been playing many, many years, and there's basically two decades that I didn't play at all, or hardly at all. Having two different families meant basically two different decades. So we're only as good as our last performance. In many ways, that's true. I mean, there's one thing that says, one principle, that form is temporary and class is eternal. I would like to think that it applies to me. You know, on the other hand, I may well be past it. But anyway, that doesn't mean that I can't help others. And that's what our app is all about. And that's what Akarana is all about. A number of us now, Akarana was set up as a club for youngsters. And I joined Akarana when I was still at secondary school, and which is, you know, becoming more and more common, that kind of thing today. And I believe recent news is a seven-year-old now playing.
0: That's correct.
1: Whilst Akarana was once upon a time a club for youngsters, of course we have a number of brilliant young players today, but still all the old-timers still persist, and we like to think that we are able to help Bridge in general in some way. That's one reason why we're still here. The other reason really would be that we're all, let's be honest, we're all addicts.
2: That is true. So 50 years ago, you played for New Zealand. That's quite remarkable, really. I mean, there'll be some listeners here who'll be thinking, I wonder if he used to take a horse and cart to Bridge back in those days.
1: Did I drive a horse and cart?
0: Yes.
1: Obviously, truth will out. That's pretty well where I belong, I would say. I probably still belong there.
2: I mean, you've got an interesting or amusing story to share with our listeners about some of your international travels over the years.
1: Okay, well, I do remember once it was a significant international championship, and every single table in the open room had basically like a grandstand, a tier of chairs around it for kibitzers. So rising up about four tiers of players around every table. And we had a situation, we were playing against some of our Asian friends, and it was the last match of the day. And in fact, it was half a match. We had half a match that night and the other half was scheduled for the morning. Anyway, our Asian friends bid an insane slam. They needed trumps to be

0: behave. The missing, I believe, was the Queen of Trumps. But the most significant thing about the hand was they had King Jack 10X of diamonds in the dummy and a doubleton in hand. I was over the dummy with the Ace Queen of diamonds. And if they got the diamonds right, which was impossible, if they found the Queen of diamonds on side, they would have a pitch and wouldn't have to find another card. So the natural play would be low to the Jack or 10. So it was a seriously bad slam.
1: Sounds like you're in great shape.
0: And there'd been no opposition bidding. So they led a small diamond from a hand towards the King Jack 10 small. My partner played small. I had exact count on the hand. They played the 10. And before dummy pulled a card, I put the queen on the table and then the ace immediately following, as to say the hand was over. Anyway, at that point, the dummy actually pulled his hand back from the table and they both went quiet. And then the dummy said, oh, my partner, he didn't call for the 10, he called for top. So it was a bit of a contentious issue. The director was called and at the time they said, oh, well, they couldn't call the chap. They had to go with what the fellow said. Therefore, under the king, I was forced to drop the queen and the ace became a penalty card. So they said that, therefore, the contract from a King Jack 10X, small to the top, which is not really a legal term, I was forced to drop the queen, ace as a penalty card, and, of course, that meant that they were making the contract. Surprisingly enough, we went to appeal, and there were about four of the kibitzers who gave sworn testimony that the guy called for the 10, and there was no other witnesses, right? No other people were asked to give an account. Anyway, they said that, you know, that they couldn't call the chap a liar, and so the result stood as the contract making. Anyway, I was completely furious, right? And I learned a valuable lesson that, in fact, from then on, for the rest of my life, basically, I've always waited for the card to be extracted from the dummy before playing my own card. Anyway, the good thing about the story is that was just the halfway point, and overnight I had to consider, I had to try and work out the laws of the land. Someone had suggested to me that in a game of bridge that was to see murder was basically perceived as a justifiable homicide. I wasn't quite sure of that, but nevertheless, I was furious.
2: Yeah.
0: And we had to play the second half of the match the next morning. And here I was basically baying for blood as an old man of 26 or 27 by now. So
1: you were playing the same
0: one particular hand. I was the dealer and I opening it favourable. So I opened three clubs. I went double on my left and partner passed. And Declara looked at his ace, queen, 10X of clubs and looked again at the vulnerability and went, okay, three no trumps, he says. Anyway, so I led a small club and partner inserted the 7 and Declara won the 10 and singleton had done it. Took a finesse into partner's hand and partner played another club. And he looked at that and thought, oh, okay, I've only preempted on a 6-card set. You know, that was pretty cheeky in those days. So he flew with the ace and took another finesse. And sure enough, partner came back another club, meaning I obviously preempted 3 clubs in a 5-card suit. So the man pretty well fell off his chair. But in fact, that behaviour is absolutely commonplace today. With all the youngsters, you see them all at favourable opening 3 clubs and 3 diamonds on their horrific hand in their 5-card suit. And it's very hard to pretty well catch them. So
1: sometimes
0: the glory of the story was after an overnight, being down badly overnight, we actually crunched them to 0 the next day. So that was a great story at the time, and it stuck with me forever. I mean, I actually remember hands from well before then. That's the way of bridge, isn't it? We remember all sorts of things. And in fact, to be fair, it brings me back to talking about the Akarana Performance Program. And if you look into your own lives, oftentimes we go and play bridge for the day, and we go out for dinner with our chums, and we tell entertaining stories. Now, often those stories are of wonderful things we may have done, perhaps, or horrific things the opponents did against us and the gods were against us. So we often focusing on entertaining stories, the great triumphs and some of the horror losses, but the performance program itself drills down to help accumulate the true factor. And we can see when, in fact, there's just consistent seepage of points going out the back door and so easily forgotten. That's what we're all about, is trying to capture all of that so that one can get a true picture and a fact-driven analysis rather than just good dinner stories. Improve our game rather than just see it as a social exercise. This is truly what it takes to get through this kind of analysis. So that's what we're all about at Akarana. My memories and stories of my history is it's in the distant past. I mean, obviously, I have recent stories as well, but it's of vague interest and it's perhaps their dinner time stories for amusement value. At the end of the day, and not very far away, I'm going to be just dust in the wind. But this program should, in fact, last forever. And, as I say, it's a collaboration of many of the people right here in Akarana that have put it together.

0: so the Yakaranda Bridge Club hold probably only a couple of tournaments a year, Malcolm, that people could be involved in. You've got something coming up in August, haven't you? An event that people could plan?
1: Thanks, Barry. We're dedicated to delivering good service. So, yes, we only have two tournaments a year. But so what we're doing is actually starting in July, in fact, the last 2 weeks of July, we're going to start a Swiss Pairs event and continue on through all August, which means that it will straddle 6 nights and 2 matches per night, a total of 12 matches. One could play anything from 4 nights to 6 nights to be eligible, and your top 8 match scores will count to the final result. So you could just play only 4 nights and, in fact, all scores would count. Or you could, in fact, play all 6 and drop your 4 worst scores.
2: What night is this Swiss Pairs event running?
1: It's going to start on Tuesday, the 21st of July.
0: So if you're playing this, Malcolm, will you receive a report for how you did it each night, or how will that work?
1: Absolutely. So the whole idea is that we're pushing our program, and that every time you play, your data will continue to be accumulated, which means that, in fact, not only will you get a snapshot of how you've done that night, but you will also see how you've gone through all the time you've stuck with Akarana. So as time goes by, you'll accumulate more and more data, more fact-driven analysis will emerge.
0: So every time you play in this, the next day perhaps, or the next morning or whatever, you'll get a report emailed to you telling you how you performed and the good things you did and the bad things you did, I guess.
1: I'd have to say the answer to that, Barry, is no. The answer is no. You will not wait till the next day to get it, because last Friday, that amazing man, Matthew McManus, he had this report out to everybody in everybody's inbox within 10 minutes of the finish of play. Waiting till the next day, right? So it is that well organised, and that is 100% down to Matthew McManus.
2: Join us next week with our final segment with Malcolm Mayer. Here we go. We're at the courthouse next.

0: Patrick.
1: Good morning. This is an old chestnut. It always comes up. The novice players can never figure out, how do you decide whether it's going to be a major penalty card or a minor penalty card? And what's the difference anyway? I know we've talked about it before. Can you help us out?
2: They don't need to decide whether it's a major or a minor penalty card because it's not their job to decide. If there's any sort of penalty card, they call the director. Rule number one, something is unusual, you call the director. It's a pretty simple rule. It's amazing that some people have trouble understanding that. The sort of most junior players you can think of, they have a friend who's an even more junior player, and they are really happy to tell the other player the rules. People like nothing more than to tell someone who they think is not as good as them exactly what the rules are, instead of calling the director. So they break the rules immediately because they don't call the director when there is an infraction. So they don't need to decide whether it's a major or a minor penalty card. But when the director arrives there, the director will be deciding based on whether there's some sort of intention when it was put on the table. If you actually put it on the table yourself, then it's a deliberate, like picking it out of your hand, even if you didn't mean to put that one there. If you pick it out of your hand and put it on the table by itself, then it's probably a major penalty card. But if it fell out of your hand, or if you picked out two cards and the one underneath it was an extra card that was then slightly showing or something, that's a minor penalty card. And there is a big difference between major and minor penalty cards. A major penalty card, first of all, you have to play it as soon as you can. Only defenders have major penalty cards or any sort of penalty cards. If your partner's on lead, there could be lead restrictions. Whereas minor penalty cards, if your partner's on lead, they can lead what they like. If you're on lead, you can lead other suits if you want to. The only thing about a minor penalty card is the first time you want to play a small card in that suit, it's got to be that card. As well as the way it came down is the size of the card. A card of 10 or above can never be a minor penalty card. So even if you fumble and the 10 of hearts drops out of hand, that's a major penalty card. But if you fumble and the 9 of hearts drops out of your hand, that's a minor penalty card.
1: If somebody says something to you, they've been at a table, they're uncomfortable, somebody's sort of gloating or saying, oh, we got 100% on that, or it says you should have made 6 and people not happy

0: about it. How would you handle that?
1: That depends on exactly how you set it. If someone makes five and you look at that little guide card at the end of the hand, how deep finesse can play it, you can be surprised and say, oh, it says here you can make. That's not necessarily gloating and selling someone off for not making.

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We all do it, but do we talk about it? I'm Liesl Mitchell, a person with narcolepsy and a fascination with sleep. 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

0: You better get it while you can, baby. I'm leaving town pretty soon now. Yeah, I'm getting out of here.
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1: At Dunedin Public Art Gallery, What Did People Do All Day? 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
1: No mai, haere mai, and welcome to Cult Chat, the show where we talk about coercion, control, and all things cultish. I'm Dr. Caroline Ansley. I'm a medical doctor. When I was a child, I lived at the Centrepoint community, a notorious cult in New Zealand, and now I co-lead the Cult Informed Professional Network.
2: And I'm Liz Gregory, and I lead the Glorivale Leavers Support Trust. 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
3: And I'm Lindy Jacob. 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
1: Come with us as we unpack the cult playbook. 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
2: Join us as we traverse the cultiverse.
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2: Welcome to Cult Chat. It's wonderful to be back with you both, Kez and Lindy. We've got a really interesting episode coming up, but before we launch into that, what's been happening in your little world?
1: Well, I had a funny thing happen. A couple of nights ago, my son came to me. He's 17. He's about final year of school. And he said he wanted my help with an English essay that he's writing.

0: And he told me that he's doing a persuasive piece on cults. And he thought that he would ask me because he figured I knew quite a lot about it. So we've just been working over on that over the last couple of days. It's really drawn to my attention how probably he knows a little bit more than the average young person, but how ripe his colleagues are, his peers, his friends are, because people don't really know anything about it. And as we were talking about it, I was going, well, let's think of it as like a wolf in sheep's clothing or ideas like that. And yeah, it was just really interesting kind of like talking with a 17-year-old who's sort of soon to be embarking on a really different life stage about this aspect of life. Yeah,
1: that must be actually quite hard as a parent, Kaz, when you know, we think a lot about preparing ourselves or getting educated ourselves, but when you're a parent, or in particular with just due to their age, a vulnerable younger person heading out into the big wide world, and you know, there's all these influences that are going to be beyond your reach. Yeah, how do you prepare a young person to go out there and to be able to be discerning about who they keep company with? That's really challenging. So I'm so glad that, yeah, he's lucky he's got you as a parent, I think.
0: Yeah, well, it says that he's been paying attention, so that's nice.
1: Yeah.
2: Day. Actually, that launches us pretty much into today's episode, Kaz. So good timing, because Lindy, you have an acquaintance and someone that you've known for a while, and you've become aware of some of the cultic recruitment tactics that were employed and that drew this young man into a group called the International Church of Christ. And it is a group that's well known across New Zealand for some of its sort of university campus outreach programs. And I believe they've been banned from one of the universities. So there has been controversy around them in the past, but they're not a big group, but really interesting. You've interviewed this young man, Anton, and we're going to listen to that interview. We'll come back at the end and discuss it, but I thought I might lay down a wee challenge for our listeners, because this was a classic cult recruitment example. It's not actually an overly dramatic story. It's not like dripping with trauma, but that actually makes it more important for people to listen up and to understand how people are drawn into these groups in the first place, and that the full way these groups operate is never laid out right at the start. You see the good side, the glossy side, and over time some doubts begin to pile up. So we'll actually be creating a two-part episode out of Anton's talk. They will give us an opportunity to look first at the International Church of Christ in this episode, along with how he starts to get drawn into the community, when he starts to have some questions about some of those red flags of harmful behaviours. And in our part two, we're actually looking at the doubts mounting up, what led to the exiting process, and a bit more information about cults. So here's your challenge. Have a listen as you go through this episode. Find out what recruitment strategies you notice are being used on Anton. Have a look if you can identify red and green flags of like healthy groups or unhealthy groups. And then if you've been listening into Cult Chat or reading books, you might recognize Robert Lifton's criteria. Dr. Steve Hassan did an interview with us in recent months, and he spoke about Robert Lifton having a great impact on his life. And this is a man who had 8 stages of how to fully impact someone in their group thinking or in their thinking. And so how about you see how many of those you can tick off while you're listening today? So let's head over to Lindy's chat with Anton.
1: Welcome to Cult Chat. Today we're exploring university campus recruitment into high demand religious groups. And I'm really pleased to have my friend Anton today join us to talk about this. Welcome, Anton. Do you want to tell our listeners a little bit about who you are and why we've brought you on Cult Chat today?
3: Yeah. Hey, Lindy, and the listeners as well. I'm Anton. I'm 23. I'm a lab worker. I used to study back in Auckland in the Auckland University, and that's where I was recruited into the International Churches of Christ, or just the ICOC, as a university student. I'll be talking about recruitment tactics and what life was like as a university student.

0: being coerced into this group.
1: Yeah, thank you, Anton. Yeah, it's really good to have you today to share about our experiences. I think you might be one of the younger people that we've had on this show today. And it's so important to hear from the voices of younger people who have, you know, firsthand experienced university recruitment, because we do know that it does happen all across campuses in New Zealand, that there are groups that, you know, not even kind of in the shadows, that are openly out there recruiting people. And these are groups that some of them are controversial. And the ICOC, the International Church of Christ, is one of those groups with some controversy about it, with definitely allegations of high control tactics and that kind of thing. So we're really grateful for you coming to share your experiences with us today. So, Anton, you're 23 now. You're still pretty young, but you must have been younger still when you were recruited. Can you take us back to who you were before you were recruited? Like, set the scene for us.
0: Yeah, absolutely. So, I'm Filipino. I was born in the Philippines, moved to Tauranga. That's where I did, you know, intermediate and high school. And I was part of a church. I'm definitely still a Christian now, but even back then, I was in a Pentecostal church and then a Baptist church. Did that for quite a while. Was a bit burnt out by the end of my high school years. And by that time, I moved to Auckland for university. I was kind of done with just being a Christian. I was really burnt out. After a couple years of university, I actually wanted to get back into the faith. And around that time, I was like maybe 20, 21, I want to say. I think I would have just turned 21 when I first got approached. And yeah, around that time, yeah, very lost in life. I was like, I don't know what I'm doing. And lo and behold, someone approaches me and is like, hey, would you like to know more about Christianity? I was like, right on. Sweet.
1: Oh, wow. That's really interesting that you were, so you said you were like raised around Christianity or part of churches. So you already, I guess, had like some understanding of aspects of the Christian faith and that it had been an important part of your life. But then you described that you had kind of gone away from that for a while at university, but that there was kind of a hunger for you to reconnect with your spirituality or with the Christian faith. And it kind of just happened to be that at that time for you, you met this member of International Church of Christ. Yep. So when you met this person, were they like kind of openly recruiting on campus, like, you know, with like a stall and brochures and stuff? Like, did they say, hey, I'm so-and-so from International Churches of Christ? Or was it more, how do you put it, not so obvious as that? And the reason why I'm asking that is because some other groups that we know recruit on campuses, like Shincheonji, they often did not lead with saying, I'm from Shincheonji. Often they kind of held back that information for weeks or even months while they built a relationship with their potential recruit. But in your situation, was it, how was that when this person introduced themselves to you?
0: Well, yeah, they're big on definitely campus evangelism, and they typically go in pairs. They don't have a small university club. Much later, this is not so much at the time when I was recruited, but much later, you know, I found out that there was a club for us, and then we got kicked out. Ages passed, like maybe 10, 20 odd years ago. But yeah, like they come up to you and they're like, hey, we're just a bunch of Christians. They're not very forthcoming on like which church they are. They will answer if you ask, like if you're like, hey, what particular church are you part of? But it's not a big main sell. That they typically just are not selling that out in the open. It's like, oh yeah, I'm part of the ICOC. Okay. They typically just say, we're just a Christian church, a bunch of Christians, you know.
1: Okay, right. Okay, so they said, we're a bunch of Christians. And so first, like, were they almost trying to, like, convert you to Christianity? Or was it, like you said, because they're big on evangelism, which I think in my mind I tend to associate evangelism with, like, converting someone to Christianity that was not a Christian prior. But so is that kind of what they were doing to you? Were they kind of doing the whole, hey, believe in Jesus and you'll be saved? And I imagine you were like, oh, I kind of already know about Jesus. Is that how that conversation went? Or
0: well, it is the kind of tricky part. It's like they are

0: aiming to convert you in a way, but that's because they kind of have this we're the one true church kind of model going on. So, you know, like we're the real Christians a bunch and everyone else is kind of, you know, just have some idea of Christ, but not really Christians. So in a way, yes, they're trying to convert me to true Christianity, quote unquote. Yeah. But the way they do it particularly is they get you through the conversation and then they give you through a Bible study series. And that's where the real conversion happens. They don't just try to convert you right there on the spot. That they just go, oh, why don't you just go to a Bible study with us? It's a series of Bible studies you don't know of, if you remember, if you're being recruited. But it's a, you know, like a scripted kind of thing where they're like, you walk through series one and then I think there's seven for us. And I know there's more for other branches that I just don't know too much about. But yeah, that's where they ask you and that's where they try to, you know, the accusations of manipulation and stuff happen.
1: I see. So you just thought you were going along to a Bible study,
0: yep.
1: Learn a bit more about Christianity because that was of interest to you at that time. Mm. And then right from there, you're saying that, you know, they had a bit of a hidden agenda to really embed you into their particular group, that it wasn't just, hey, learn about Christianity in general. It was very much bent towards recruiting you into ICOC's particular version of Christianity and that they believe they have like the greatest truth kind of thing. Is that what you're saying?
0: Yes. Yeah. More or less you put it in the knot. Yeah. They'll never admit that. It's like, no, we're just being Christians, but that's essentially what they're trying to get you into, you know, just into their branch, into their team.
1: Right. Okay. And were these people who recruited you or who were building this relationship with you, were they other young people like yourself or was it like older people hanging out on campus or like, you know, what other aspects of it kind of drew you in, do you think?
0: Oh, yeah. They were, for me personally, they were very young. They're like, what was it, 27 around the time, that guy. And yeah, around their partner would probably been because I do go in Paris. He was also a university student. So that's a big part where it's like, it's a fellow university, it's a fellow young person. You can get an older gentleman. Sometimes we do have like members from like, you know, the senior staff or whatever will come onto campus and they would do evangelism as well. But yeah, there's a big push, at least when I was a member, for university students to evangelize university students.
1: Right. Yeah, that's really interesting. So I guess that made you immediately feel a bit more at ease because you could sure. Had this shared university experience that I guess you could connect over. And I'm curious as well about, because I have heard that sometimes the international students are targeted in particular, which, you know, you're not an international student, you're, you know, Kiwi now, but do you think that at all, you being born and raised in the Philippines and having, you know, an international aspect to your identity there, do you think that made you more of a target as well or not?
0: I mean, speaking from experience, when I was a member and would go evangelizing with them, it definitely made things easier because, you know, the international students, they're a bit awkward on campus. They're kind of a bit lost. You know, they don't seem to have it all together in this foreign land. So it definitely makes it easier because, you know, they were just walking by themselves and stuff like that, trying to figure out what life really is in a country where they might not be that good at English, if I'm being honest. So I do definitely think, yeah, we definitely target those guys, at least for the first conversation, because it's just easy.
1: Yeah.
0: Over against, you know, like a group of friends who seem to be very confident, very lively.
1: Yeah.
0: Yeah, but for me, you know, at the time, I was walking by myself alone, like looking down on the ground, though, feeling sorry for myself. And I'm like, oh, hey, come in.
1: Yeah. So even though you weren't an international student yourself, you're saying that you identified a bit. You were, I think you used the word earlier, that you were feeling a bit lost.
0: Yeah, for sure.
1: That probably made you an easier target. And yeah, and that's interesting to hear you say that later on when you were evangelizing that you definitely would find it easy to approach international students for that similar reason, that they can be a bit more lost, a bit more lonely maybe, and yeah, open to kind of the attention of someone recruiting them. So yeah, that's definitely like, you know, sobering to hear, isn't it? It's like, okay, yeah, just that vulnerability there for international students.

0: Right. So let's just jump back to give a very quick overview of what ICOC is, because many of our listeners may not have heard of them because they've got kind of a smallish presence in New Zealand, don't they? But I think you've shared with me before that they do have a presence in kind of the major cities in Auckland, Wellington and Christchurch. And the other thing, like a lot of the groups that we have here in New Zealand, they are a group that's internationally found, that at some point has been brought to New Zealand, but they're actually, the New Zealand branch is very much connected to a wider network of ICOC churches that originally began out of America, out of Boston, out of the more traditional Church of Christ in America. Yeah. Is that right?
1: Yes, yeah. So, yeah. ICOC, International Churches of Christ, they're a break off of the mainline Churches of Christ in Boston that are in America. It was headed by a guy called Kip McKean. And as I later found out, they were trying to very much hide Kip McKean as a guy. Like, they didn't really, that was the one thing they were very not open on. Or they tried to hide that away from you. Like, they're like, we don't want you guys to mention this guy in church because of all the allegations and all the controversies. I'm sure if you can just, you know, Google this guy, there's a bunch or just list up of the things he's accused of. They have churches all around. They have bigger churches in Australia, and New Zealand is relatively smaller for sure. Auckland by far is the biggest church that we have, and are hundering around maybe, you know, 200, 250. There's a couple, you know, groups, smaller groups in Wellington. They don't have a church per se, but they, you know, meet up in a house church almost pretty much, where they, a couple families come together in a house and then they just watch the live stream going on from Auckland. Mm. And by the time I joined, we've had a recent church plant in Christchurch. I'm sure they've probably gone a little bit bigger. I don't know too much about that church. Maybe it's numbering around 100 at maximum, if I had to say. Mm-hmm. So overall, I'd say like maximum numbers all around New Zealand, at most 450, absolute maximum.
0: Okay, but they do have an emphasis on evangelism and recruitment, like, because some high control groups mm-hmm. are kind of happy to keep to themselves and keep, you know, keep small and keeping separate from the wider world is, you know, one of their big things. Whereas this group was quite evangelistic, quite keen to be recruiting others to join their movement, quite enthusiastic with that.
1: Yeah, for sure. Like, they are super, super out there with their faith on campuses. Around the time that I left, you know, they opened up this thing for the working professionals to go out on, like, Sylvia Park and evangelize there.
0: Wow. Yeah. Okay. Yeah. And I'm curious about, you said, you know, that a guy called Kip McKean was the one who, you know, broke away from the bigger movement of the International Churches of Christ. And it sounds like from him became this more controversial branch of the ICOC that is more high control and has had some controversies associated with it. What are the controversies about ICOC? Why is it considered high demand or high control?
1: Well, I think all the stuff that, you know, they kind of get accused of being really high manipulation for the congregation. Like, I know there's a lot of people who were, you know, coerced to give a lot of their money to the church at the time. Taking control of their lives, alienating themselves from their former friends and family, and just like a spiritual abuses. And of course, unfortunately, there's been cases of, you know, sexual assault and rape. It's a nasty kind of stuff that, fortunately, I mean, here in New Zealand, it's not prevalent. It's mainly in America, from what I hear. But they very much try to hide the fact that we're part of the same church. I guess a bit more further background on this Kip McKean guy, he got kicked out of the ICOC and then he made his own church called the ICC, which is the International Christian Church. And very recently he got kicked out of that and made the Restored Church Worldwide.
0: Oh, wow. So he's still alive and still kind of morphing around.
1: Oh, yeah. Oh, yeah. Heck yeah. And each new iteration just seems to get worse in terms of, like,

0: control, manipulation, coercion. Like, if I'm saying that, I'm going to caveat this, it's very relative, but yeah, the ICOC is very mild in compared to when RCW or the Restored Church Worldwide and ICC, and it seems that each time it just gets worse and worse and worse.
1: Right, and it's getting more and more extreme, right? But that's actually quite a fascinating wider history of the movement, and that to kind of place where the group you were from, that, sorry, that you were recruited into in New Zealand, and where they fit in this bigger picture. So they're kind of one of his earlier models that he's abandoned, or rather he's got kicked out of, and they're still trying to carry on. Yeah. Right, and so that's what you were recruited into. That's really helpful, Anton. And so tell me, you know, you began going along to these Bible study groups and starting to build some friendships, I imagine, with the other members. And do they, I imagine they hold, like, you said that some of them around New Zealand just meet in house churches, but did you meet for, like, you know, your more traditional Christian church service on a Sunday, you know, just some more mainstream kind of things like that that you began going along to?
0: Yeah, of course. We did, the Bible studies, which are on campus, and then, you know, I'd be going to the youth groups. And then those were, like, held in a brother's house. And then, yes, of course, a traditional church service and a church building. That's where we were all gathered, about all 200 of us. We'd also have midweek services every fortnight. So, yeah, went to those as well. I started just getting thrown headlong into this place. I was, you know, all for it at that time. And, you know, was more than happy to just be part of this community and be part of these, you know, young people who are on fire for God. And you're like, whoa, this is so cool. Being really immersed in that community.
1: Yeah. Okay. So you've said they were, like, you know, that there was a lot of young people, that they were on fire for God, and you used the word community a few times. Like, it sounds like, yeah, what I'm hearing is, it sounds like it was like a bit of a portal for you into, a new community where people seemed to be really deeply caring about their spirituality and their Christian faith. And that at that time for you, this felt like something that you really wanted. Like, is that how it came across? You know, like, what kind of, began to cement you in? What are the good things about it that, you know, were obvious to you at first that really kind of lured you in, so to speak?
0: Yeah, for sure. Because especially during this time, I was kind of soul searching. You know, I was kind of transitioning from friend groups, because I was just like, I don't really mesh well with these guys. Not that, nothing against them, but it's just not a life I want to live, going out to clubs and whatnot. So I was just like, man, I want to get back into this Christianity thing, but I don't really want to go back to my old church. You know, it was an answered prayer. That's how I kind of saw it when these guys approached me. And then, just being thrown headlong into people who are just super welcoming. You know, I went from a very lonely guy to, like, the talk of the town with the church. You know, I was very popular around that time. That heaps of people come up to me, like, introducing myself, themselves. You know, it could be someone as a teenager, like, really young, to university students, to elders, to, you know, the head preacher himself. And it really cemented me, just like, oh man, like, for the first time, I finally feel kind of at home, where people care about their spirituality, have the same values as I do, want to do the same stuff as I do, we're willing to kind of bend over backwards for you, you know, just like do whatever thing you wanted, like, want to hang out? Oh, sure, dude, we'll drive out to hang out with you. Like, no worries. Yeah, it just made me feel really welcomed.
1: So it sounds like in some ways you were a bit of an ideal, potentially a bit of an ideal recruit for them, Anton.
0: Oh, for sure.
1: What do you think it was? You know, do you think you could pinpoint a few things about who you were that made you so popular in the group and made you an ideal recruit?
0: Well, I guess I was just really thirsty for community, really thirsty to get rid of loneliness and find where I belong, you know, find meaning. That's what a lot of these organizations offer, like purpose, community, meaning, family, people who care. I was just thirsty for that because, you know, my whole time in university, before university, you have this idea of, like, you're going to be super popular, you're going to go out with your friends every night, and you're going to have a time with your lives. And by that time in university, I'd just been at home.

0: almost days. I'm like, this isn't really like the ideal university experience.
1: Right. And then, but in a space of like disillusionment as well with your university experience. And
0: yeah,
1: I see. Wow. Yeah. Yeah. And then it sounds like, I mean, you know, I've got to know you a bit here and there over the last couple of years as we've talked, and you know, I know you're an intelligent, enthusiastic, friendly person, and I'm sure those things would have made you really appealing to the group as well. And I know from talking with people, young people recruited into Shincheonji, each time I've talked with them, I've felt that, you know, a key characteristic for each one of them has been that they were people driven by idealism. They were people who really were principled people who, yeah, wanted to live a life, you know, directed by higher values and by a bigger purpose than themselves. And because sometimes people can, you know, there can be this myth out there that recruits are, oh, they're like extra stupid or extra just like naive or something. Whereas I feel like actually the key characteristic is often for recruits is that they're beautifully idealistic people and people who, yeah, are values driven and purpose driven. And so they, and it's actually that characteristic that can almost make you more vulnerable, because that's exactly what these groups promise, right?
0: Yeah, for sure. Yeah, it is, especially in the time where you're a young adult, you don't know what you don't know. Like, you know, you don't know if this is going to be dangerous or good. You don't know if talking to this person will lead you to here and whatnot. So, or joining this church was going to be a cult or whatever. You know, you're trying to find purpose, and you're going to make a hell of a lot of mistakes during the time. I certainly did. You know, and things that, looking back now, are just like red flags. You're like, oh, that was at the time perfectly acceptable. I didn't know that was manipulative or that was evil or that was bad for me to do. Like, yeah. I had no clue.
1: And can you name any of them? Like, when you look back now, are there things that, you know, you think were red flags, or do you think that, you know, obviously this group, this is the tricky thing. These groups are not black and white. Like, sometimes the experience of community isn't fake. It was real. You know, sometimes the warmth and affection shared between members, it was real. It's not that was the issue. It's that the ultimate purpose that you were sold was not real or was misaligned with ultimately what you came to believe, that, you know, they're not the one true church of God or whatever. But yeah, like when you look back, were there actually red flags and, you know, actually things that you're like, oh, I missed that there, that was deceptive or that was, intentionally manipulative.
0: I would say it would really, really start during the Bible study series. So, like, again, the evangelism when they talk to you in the street, I think that's pretty stock standard. Like, I don't see anything wrong with that. But that's when you get to sit down with them one-on-one or, you know, two.